0: sticky heat wave.
1: Okay.
0: And I had like a nice day, didn't do too much. I think I went to my community garden. I remember spending some time there. There's a park near where I live that I like to go to. And so I'd been outside all day. And I came home and needed to take a shower.
1: Okay.
0: And I was getting out of the shower in this like cloud of steam, drying off, putting like moisturizer on my face. And I went to leave the bathroom barefoot to go into my bedroom, which is right next door, to get dressed.
1: Okay.
0: And I lifted my foot to take a step into the hallway, but right before it touched the floor, I felt these thready little legs on the bottom of my foot. And I looked down, and there on its back was a gigantic roach.
1: Oh.
2: Wait, what? I thought you were going to say like a serial killer. You mean like a roach, like a cockroach?
0: An American cockroach, yeah. And this was like a big one.
2: And it was on its back? Like it was dying?
0: Yeah, but with roaches, you just never know. Like it could look dead, but be just alive enough that it's going to flip back over and run at my leg.
1: Hmm.
0: And with my foot hovering over this bug, I'm flooded with revulsion, but also terror. Like, this bug has got to go now. And so I got back in the shower, scrubbed my foot, wrapped myself in a towel, ran to go find my cat, put her next to the roach, take a few steps back, and I wait. And she's looking at the roach and looking at me. And I'm like, do something. But she just walks away. So then I'm like, pull yourself together. Like, buck up. I have to square up against the roach.
1: The dying or dead roach.
0: Right.
1: Okay.
0: So I put on yellow rubber gloves. And then I get a wad of paper towels, saturated in water. Grab toilet bowl cleaner. You know, like the blue gel.
1: Okay.
0: Squirt a bunch of it into the paper towel. And from like 3 feet away, toss it so that it lands gel down on top of the roach. And then I take a shoe and holding it like as far away from my body as I can get it, I'm just like wop, wop, wop, wop, wop, wop, wop, wop, wop, wop, wop, wop, wop, wop, wop, wop, wop, wop, wop, wop, wop,
1: okay, yeah.
0: Wet.
1: Yeah.
0: And then I get a trash bag, scoop it up and stick it in there, and then tie it up super tight.
1: Wow.
0: Then it goes into the trash chute. And standing there in rubber gloves next to the trash chute on my birthday, I'm just like, what is wrong with me? Like, this is not the first time that this has happened. Every single time I see a roach, I completely unravel. Like, I just go nuts. And I don't even hate bugs in general. It's just something about this bug. I don't know. Like, I just snap. And for some reason, when it happened this time, I was like, I'm a whole adult person. I'm a science reporter. This has to stop.
2: Huh. Okay. So is what we're doing here? Like, it's like how Alex learned to stop worrying and love the roach?
0: Not really. I'm not really trying to get cozy with roaches. I just want to figure out how to get to a place where I'm not terrified of them. And obviously, I know this is something that a lot of people are afraid of. And I wanted to figure out, you know, is there something I can do so that the next time I see one, I don't completely lose my mind? So
3: hello.
0: I figured I'd go hang out with people who face basically the worst version of this every single day.
1: Okay.
0: Which is how I ended up at the after party.
4: One of the finest expos in New York, probably in the nation.
0: For the New York City Pest Expo.
4: And we get top-notch pest control companies and exterminators from all over.
2: There was like a roach ball?
0: Yeah, it's like the social part.
2: That's
0: like
2: fun.
0: There's food, there's drinks, there was a DJ, like there's music. And also,
4: oh yeah, I've seen roaches drop off the ceiling
0: a ton of people who have been in straight up nightmare scenarios.
4: I've knocked on doors and seen them running up and down the doors.
3: The roaches were in everything from the record player to the TV to the bedhead.
5: This place was literally, I'm telling, Stephen King levels of roaches.
0: And yet, no fear.
3: No, we had to take care of the situation.
0: How many insects do you have at home?
6: Oh, I have about 4,000 or 5,000 bed bugs. Yeah.
0: This is Lou Sorkin, an entomologist and pest control consultant.
6: Probably 3 cockroach species, millipede, centipede, spiders, whip scorpion.
0: And right next to him, he had this huge plastic tub of cockroaches.
6: This is a Madagascar hissing cockroach.
2: Oh, yes. Madagascar ones are huge, right?
0: Yeah, like some of the biggest roaches in the world. And at one point, Lou just picked one up with his bare hands.
6: They won't bother you. They're just, you know, sitting. They're tasting. You can see the palps come from the mouth down and touch my skin.
0: I think I might have nightmares tonight. We'll see. And I was like, how are these people like that?
7: Hi.
8: Nice to meet you.
0: And could I get like that?
7: Well, let's go. Let's take a stroll.
0: So I found some exterminators who agreed to let me follow them around. One named Lakeisha Fulcher.
7: Here we have 11 buildings, all 16 stories.
0: She works at a public housing complex on the Lower East Side.
7: If I go in your house, you have 300 roaches. I'm happy. Give me 5 days. Let's go.
0: And also a guy named Cedric Simmons. He has his own company.
9: So right now we're headed to North Bronx to a residential unit that has been having some issues with German roaches.
0: And they just started showing me the ropes.
9: Flashlight is the most essential piece of the toolkit.
0: We went into basements and trash rooms.
7: If I turn the light on, of course, they're scattering. They're going to places like this.
0: They showed me how to find signs that roaches were living there, even when they're hiding.
9: So you'll be looking for marks like this. What look like pen tappings?
7: It'll look like pepper, like stuck pepper on a wall.
9: It's roach droppings.
0: And, of course, how to kill them.
9: There's one right back there, look.
10: Oh, yeah.
9: See it?
0: Cedric takes me inside this house, and the first thing he does is take a look around the closet with his flashlight, and you can see the roaches perched up on the wall.
9: Oh, there's two more up there.
0: And then he goes to the kitchen sink and he pulls out this jug and it's this chemical. You know, it's basically industrial strength raid.
9: Yeah, it is pretty strong. It has a pretty good knockdown too. Knockdown meaning how quick it reduces the population.
0: The kind of stuff you need a license to buy. Like, you can't get this at Home Depot.
10: So what does this actually do to them?
9: So it attacks their nervous system, and it disrupts it, and it makes them basically just incapable, and then it succumbs them.
10: Is it painful for them?
9: I don't know.
0: At some point, he pointed out a pregnant roach.
9: That one back there has its egg sac about to come out.
10: The one on the wall?
9: Yeah, in the corner.
10: Is that little, like, that's bulb thing
9: protruding
10: at the very
9: up. Yep.
10: End?
9: Yeah, okay. That's an egg sac.
10: Oh, man.
0: And then he started spraying them. And after about 10 minutes, they made their last twitches.
9: That guy's definitely dead.
2: How did you feel about that? Like, did you feel bad?
0: Sort of.
9: Wow. The sack is coming out.
10: Damn.
0: I was like, that sucks. For a second.
9: Yeah.
0: And then it's like, I didn't think about it for the rest of the day.
9: Oh, well.
10: Sorry.
0: Honestly, what I really felt were these little glimmers of confidence.
2: Like you weren't afraid.
0: Well, it's not that I wasn't afraid, but it was like my fear had shrunk just enough that I was starting to feel kind of bold, like maybe I could kill these things too.
9: So here we have roach activity and rodent activity. Yep.
10: And then also that's the
9: grind and the bait. Yeah.
0: Okay, we saw one. I didn't freak out. Like, Cedric took me to Grand Central Station.
11: 4656 train up Broadway.
0: And
10: let's go for it.
0: I was seeing fat roaches and acting like it was no big deal.
10: Ooh, big one. Okay.
0: I didn't like it.
10: It's so tall.
0: But it was nothing like before.
11: Yeah. So I can step on them, or I can spray them.
10: I don't know. Stepping seems kind of old school. Maybe we do that.
11: Oh!
2: Wow.
9: That was fun.
10: Yeah.
0: But then, one night, I was just sitting around my apartment, A friend was over. We were watching TV.

0: Second of all, I was seeing this roach in my house, in my sink, where I had just washed blueberries that morning. And I think it triggered some kind of survival instinct. And I just don't think any amount of pest control knowledge was going to override that.
1: Yeah.
0: Basically, I was just like, okay, well, that didn't work. Back to square one. You know, I got to start over. And one day I was just Googling around and I stumbled across this guy.
2: Hey guys, I'm Chef Joseph Yoon, edible insect ambassador at Brooklyn Bugs. And we're going to show you how to eat all these bugs.
1: Yeah. I've seen this YouTube video of him doing like different dishes with bugs.
0: Yeah, like gourmet dishes.
1: Yeah.
2: Bug appetit. The beautiful notes of cricket, umami, and nuttiness. This is perfect.
1: Oh, wait, but you're not gonna.
0: Well, I just thought if anyone could help me get over that revulsion I feel towards these bugs.
2: The scorpion literally adds so much flavor.
0: Maybe it's this guy. Like, if I could just eat a roach, maybe it wouldn't be nasty anymore. It would just be a little snack.
1: Okay, all right.
0: And so I sent him an email and I was like, do you ever cook with roaches? And he wrote back to me and was like, absolutely not. I'm already having to do a lot of work to convince people that they should eat other bugs. Roaches have such a bad reputation. Like, roaches don't help my cause, basically.
1: I love that it's a bridge too far for him.
0: So I went back and forth with him being like, you're the only person I can possibly think of who could make me like eating a roach.
1: Yeah.
0: And then finally,
1: you bullied him into doing it.
0: I fear I might have.
3: Sounds good.
1: Okay.
3: Well, let's see.
1: Okay, so what happened? Let's do it. What's going on?
0: Right. So me and eight of our colleagues, Joseph had like very, very generously invited us to his home in Queens.
4: Right. We're all going to try something really kind of unusual and weird.
0: So obviously all of us are really nervous, including Joseph, because he's never actually eaten an American cockroach before. So we started with his usual dishes, crickets, ants, mealworms.
4: This is the Brood 19 cicadas, and it has a cricket tempura batter on it.
1: Okay, so this is just the warm-up.
0: Yeah.
5: All right.
6: Delicious.
5: I love it.
6: It's good.
0: And the whole time, I'm looking over at the bowl of cockroaches on the counter out of the side of my eye. And by the way, they weren't like random roaches. These were food safe from a lab.
1: Okay, good to know.
0: And honestly, Latif, I was kind of in denial that any of this was about to happen.
4: They're quite frightening, really, I think. Maybe I'll pull the legs off of them.
0: Please, first up, dubia roaches.
4: There might be innards that squirt in your mouth.
0: Right. Fried.
3: I can't really taste anything, which is ideal. Something.
4: It's mental.
3: Something poked the inside of my mouth.
1: It's a leg? You think it's a leg?
0: I don't know what it was, but I hated it.
7: Inside is bad.
8: You're doing really good.
0: Next, Madagascar hissing cockroaches. And he had blanched these and done nothing else.
4: You can dress a cockroach, but it's still a cockroach.
0: He put them on a cutting board and sliced them so we could slurp the insides out like an oyster.
9: It looks like cottage cheese.
0: But this one was not that bad.
4: It has like a really umami smell.
3: Better. Much better.
0: It was like eggs.
1: Huh.
0: And then finally, my arch nemesis, the American cockroach.

0: red pepper, and then he throws in the roaches.
1: You know what? It has kind of a chemi smell to it that the other two didn't have. It's kind of weird. Yeah.
0: But as he started to cook, everyone's faces, including Joseph's, just started to fall because no matter how long he was like sauteing these freaking roaches with all these aromatics, it just smelled off.
2: Abort, okay. Let's just have the chocolate crickets.
0: But Joseph still grabbed a spoon.
1: I think someone has to do it.
0: Took a bite.
2: What does it taste like?
0: And the look on his face made me feel really guilty.
1: I mean, I almost spit out what I ate.
0: Terrestrial's producer, Alan Gafinski, also tried it.
3: I'm nervous.

0: I mean, doesn't oh yeah, there it is. Yeah. Well, initially it just kind of just was tasting sort of the garlic, like an onion, but that smell that you guys have been smelling is, it's also a taste.
1: It tastes like something that you shouldn't eat.
0: Yeah.
1: Yeah.
2: What is the roachy smell like?
3: Kind of like medicinal, but in like a foul, sour kind of way.
4: So you did not eat it?
3: No. Like, according to a Bugs as Food expert, the American cockroach is literally inedible.
1: It's a warning sign to me. It's like kind of like, don't eat me. I dare you to eat me. I'll kill you.
4: Man, this is really not going well.
3: Yeah, no, the whole thing completely backfired.
4: Yeah.
3: So we're going to take a quick break.
4: Yeah. Cleanse our palates.
3: Yeah. But after the break, things are going to get even messier. We'll be right back.
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4: I'm Latif Nasser. This is Radio Lab, back with reporter Alex Neeson, who has just faced her deep-seated fear of the roach in a number of unspeakable ways.
3: Yes.
4: But it backfired, and she only managed to surface her maybe even more deep-seated disgust for them.
3: Yeah, I didn't want them in my life, yeah. In my city, in my state,
4: sure.
3: Anywhere.
4: Sure.
3: On planet Earth.
4: Yeah.
3: I just hate them.
14: This position is okay.
3: And
14: this boom likes to slide.
3: Sort of amidst all of this, I came across this book called Pests, How Humans Create Animal Villains.
4: Ooh.
3: By science writer.
14: Can I cuss on this program?
3: Yes. Bethany okay. Brookshire.
14: So this squirrel is known as Kevin.
3: And this book, it was just Kevin. On the front table at my neighborhood bookstore, but it turned out to be exactly what I needed, because while the animal Bethany hates is a squirrel.
14: And he lives in the maple tree in front of my house.
3: Particularly
14: and
3: the ones that she named Kevin.
14: Kevin.
3: Who were eating all of her tomatoes.
14: Doesn't even eat it. Just one bite and then leaves it.
3: So this is like personal.
14: Yes, I really did contemplate a BB gun.
3: Wow.
14: But Kevin is one of the creatures that led me to this deep question.
3: The question the book was asking.
14: What is it that makes us hate animals?
3: Yeah. I could sort of feel it elevating me out of my murder, murder, murder, kill, kill, kill lizard brain to this idea that I could really get behind.
14: Every time an animal has succeeded really well at living near us, we hate them. Mm-hmm. If we can't take it in, tame it, and put it in a little doggy sweater, we do not want it.
3: That word pest takes an animal that is like a living, breathing creature that lives here on this planet with us and turns it into an object.
14: We're saying that that animal has no value. We are saying that anything we need to do to get rid of that animal is worthwhile.
3: Which is exactly how I feel about roaches. And she sort of proposes that we should do away with the category of pest altogether.
14: Mm-hmm.
3: Wait, that's fascinating. And, you know, the wheels in my head just like start spinning. And I just kept thinking like, this is how I want to be in the world. What I want my politic to be. Like, I'm going to make a t-shirt that says abolish pests and let people ask me about it. Like, I'm down. Yeah. And I really want to not hate the roach.
14: Yes.
3: But how?
14: Well, so a lot of the way we respond to animals and the anger we feel and the frustration arises out of our own ignorance.
4: Sounds like you need to, you know, walk a mile in their little weird, disgusting feet.
3: Ugh, I know. I think it's time to learn about these revolting, repulsive, nauseating, offensive, terrible animals.
15: Okay, so let's chat a little bit about the disgust response.
3: So I called up entomologist Sammy Ramsey, professor at the University of Colorado Boulder.
16: Okay, I needed you to see what is happening on this tree. Look at this.
3: Because this guy...
16: Somebody look at this.
3: Really...
16: How cute is this bug?
3: Loves bugs.
16: This bug, how cute is this bug?
3: He even has a YouTube channel where he sometimes... sings to bugs.
4: Okay, he likes bugs.
16: I love it.
3: And so I thought, if anyone can help me abolish the pest in my heart, it would be Sammy.
15: All right, Alex, listeners, y'all ready for Dr. Sammy story time?
3: Yes.
15: It's Dr. Sammy story time. All right, y'all. We're going to get some theme music for that at some point, but anyway.
3: And maybe it's just because Sammy is really charming, but talking to him, I couldn't help but feel my hatred of the roach.
15: They are the coolest.
3: Begin to soften.
15: Cockroaches are survivors.
3: I learned that they're at least as old as the dinosaurs as a species.
15: Huh. They can go for ridiculous amounts of time without food. You can cut off a cockroach's head and it can survive for more than a week.
3: They can run like 3 miles an hour. Mm-hmm. They're basically the cheetah of the insect world.
4: Cool.
15: They are very resistant to nuclear radiation. They can eat paper, just paper.
3: It's some of these survival techniques, like their tendency to run away from light and their ability to flatten their bodies and squeeze into
15: even the tiniest crack or crevice,
3: that make people distrust them.
15: Like, we step on a cockroach.
3: And then ever so slowly lift our foot.
15: And it runs away. And we're just like,
3: how?
15: What sort of sorcery did you just do?
3: So I was listening to all this stuff Sammy was telling me.
15: Do they have 9 lives?
3: It was almost like I could feel the roach begin to transform into something more than just a pest. So they've sort of evolved to protect themselves in this way from us, the predator, and like other predators, I guess.
15: Like, these organisms are absolutely incredible, and had they not...
3: But then he told me that as much as I didn't want cockroaches around...
15: Cockroaches, they don't want to be here.
3: They didn't want to be around either.
4: Huh. What does that mean?
3: Well, apparently the name...
15: Paraplanita americana, the American cockroach...
3: is a misnomer.
15: They used to live their best lives... just running around on a totally different continent.
3: Okay.
15: But in order to really tell its story, I need to take you back hundreds of years when colonists showed up on the west coast of Africa. They corralled a bunch of human beings onto these ships. They stacked them like furniture and gave them no opportunities to behave like humans, to go to the restroom. The cleanliness standards on those ships were pretty low. And there were also some hitchhikers on those ships. See, the American cockroach is actually from Africa. And they climbed aboard those ships that had a bunch of unprotected food in various places, and they found the slats of wood between the ships to be great spaces for them to wedge their bodies. And when they got to the U.S., they set up a whole new population.
3: So they got here on slave ships.
15: They didn't really have too much of a choice in the matter.
3: He tells me this in this conversation, and it felt like, damn. Okay. Why would you, let's start this whole conversation over and just, like, can we just not? It was just sort of like, I can't even just hate a bug without the shadow of slavery. I just wanted to hate this bug and see if I can not hate it. And then it's like, now this.
4: I mean, can you, what was inside of that moment for you?
3: Well, I talked to a bunch of people about this.
17: Are you asking me if I feel kinship to these roaches?
3: Nope, absolutely not. I'm like, and one of them was author and my friend, Angela Flournoy.
17: Obviously, the metaphors abound.
3: Because there's this thing that I think everyone's going to do, which is be like, oh, great, shared history. You guys survived something together. And so, you know, you should feel some special connection to this insect.
4: Right.
3: That just sort of walks itself into the room.
4: It does.
3: And I'm like, absolutely not. That story just plays straight, directly into all the old, just the oldest and most boring racist story that's been told about Black people in this country. I mean, roach is an old anti-Black slur, and because of racism, Black people were forced into poor housing conditions, and so sometimes had to live in closer proximity to the roach. And of course, I knew all that, but to see that that line of history actually started with a roach on a slave ship is just
18: wow. That is,
3: Yeah, it just feels like, it's just like, damn. Like,
18: yeah.
3: I told Cedric Simmons, the exterminator.
18: You know, a lot of people won't treat it with caring hands.
3: And he spoke to this fear of mine.
18: I think they'll weaponize it, you know.
3: Like, should I suppress this? everything winds up in the wrong hands. And it's like,
17: oh, those people, they probably already know. You know, I just assume. ChatGPT is probably telling people this information, you know. We live in a dystopia.
3: But still, does putting this in my story, could it deepen this racist idea? Does it give legitimacy to the idea that some people have that Black people and roaches go together?
17: I think that it's legitimate, the feelings of, I've tried since I knew I was going to come and talk to you about cockroaches, I really don't like them. And I've been thinking about some of the origins of my dislike. And when I was growing up, my mom was barely we would go over a certain relative's house or whatever, and she would make us shake everything out on our porch before we came inside the house. And she was very over the top, vigilant about roaches and assumptions about cleanliness. And some of that had to do with this idea of shame and socioeconomic shame. And if this says something about us, we might not have all the money, et cetera, but we're fastidious. And one evidence of that is we don't have roaches.
3: Yeah. The honest thing is that when I tell a stranger a story on the record about a roach in my home, there is something, however small, in my chest that's a little bit damn, now they know.
17: Well, you have to free yourself. You have to free yourself from that shame.
3: Yeah.
17: You have to free yourself of the burden of, that roach ain't got nothing to do with you.
3: Yeah.
14: I think of roaches in the same way that I think of rats.
3: Again, Bethany Brookshire.
14: These are animals that are succeeding because our social contract has failed. Right? The roach arrived in America and succeeded because of a massive failure of a social contract that we called enslavement, right? And they continue to succeed where social contracts fail, where racism thrives, you know, where people end up underserved and kind of forced into histories that leave them in a state of poverty and lack of opportunity. Right. And so you could see them not so much as a parallel story, so much as a symbol of the failed social contract that kind of got us here.
3: My goal here is to regard the roach as a roach. And in so many ways, the roach is not just a roach. The roach is a stand-in for class and race and all of these things that are like way more consequential than just like a bug being a bug, you know?
2: Yeah.
3: And all of this got me thinking about another roach fact.
15: I can talk about bugs forever, so.
3: Sammy told me about, which is that roaches are only dirty because they live in our sewer systems, which are filthy. And just like in New York, the way we dispose of trash, what do with it? We stick it out on the street all night. And then the roaches crawl all over it and pick up germs and stuff.
15: Then these roaches, as gross as they can be sometimes, are constant cleaners.
3: They're actually naturally very clean animals, cleaning their antennae almost the way that cats clean their whiskers.
15: Making sure that they're getting rid of all the bits of foreign matter that could accumulate bacteria or fungi.
3: They spend a lot of time trying to clean themselves of filth that they picked up from us. And it made me wonder, if you take away all the different layers of human filth that we've placed on the roach, what's left? What is that animal?
2: Huh. Yeah, and where... I'm curious, I want to hear more about like how they live on the continent that they are native to.
3: Yeah, so like they live basically anywhere that there's vegetation. So jungle, forests, and they eat primarily organic matter. Leaves, decomposing trees, logs. They're decomposers, so they also eat like the bodies of dead animals and plants.
2: It's so funny to think of them like not in a house or a city or something, like that they're actually like forest creatures, you know?
3: Yeah, yeah. And actually, I thought I would end this story by taking you there. To the place they came from. We're deep in a tropical rainforest in the Congo Basin. Huge trees, kapoks and mahoganies, tower hundreds of feet overhead. Their canopies filled with monkeys and parrots and eagles. The air is thick and humid. And on the ground, scurrying along the edge of a rotten log, is a female American cockroach. And this one is about to become a mother. At the base of her abdomen is a reddish capsule, called a nutheca. It's shaped like a tiny kidney bean. Inside it are 16 eggs. She carries them and incubates them within this protective casing, dragging it along like a wagon. She pauses briefly to nibble at the edge of a damp leaf. She carries on, gliding effortlessly across the jagged debris that covers the forest floor until she comes across a small hole in the soft, muddy soil. She pauses, looking both ways, making sure the coast is clear, before dropping the utheca inside. She stares down at her children, or maybe past them. One by one, she oscillates her antennae up towards the sky and back down again, slow and considered, as if reciting a prayer. And then she scurries away. A month passes. The eggs inside become tiny translucent larvae, each the size of a grain of rice. They've grown long, thin antennae, which are folded forward into a tangle of their six stringy legs. The larvae have no lungs, so they breathe through 10 little holes along the sides of their bellies. They're getting hungry and thirsty. And one day, as if responding in perfect time to an invisible conductor, all 16 babies flex the muscles in their abdomens and in unison take a giant collective breath. Their slender bodies swell with air, growing and growing and growing until the utheca pops, cutting the last tie to their mother that they've got. And together, they scatter. Some towards the river, some towards a wall of underbrush, some up the thick trunks of 100-year-old trees, out into the forest, to begin their lives.

0: This episode was reported by Alex Neeson and produced by Jessica Young and Annie McEwen. It was edited by Pat Walters and fact-checked by Sophie Samii. Special thanks to Jessica Ware, Timothy Marzullo, and Alexandra Bell. Stick around, because coming up next, we're going to switch perspectives from someone learning how to live with bugs they fear to someone who can't live without bugs they love. That's after the break.
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0: Hey, this is Radiolab. I'm Latif Nasser. Today on Radiolab, we've been discussing an extreme fear of bugs, cockroaches in particular, and one person's journey to overcome that fear. Next up, we're going to play you a conversation from a number of years back with a man who not only didn't fear bugs, but rather famously loved them. This is a conversation with E.O. Wilson, the entomologist and conservationist who died in 2021 at the age of 92, and former Radiolab host Robert Krulwich.
5: Hello, Jad here. This is Radiolab. Coming to you now with Robert Krulwich, my esteemed co-host, who you will hear in just a moment, recently interviewed maybe one of the greatest scientists alive, really, E.O. Wilson. He is a biologist. He is an entomologist, meaning he studies bugs. He's an author, a world-famous conservationist. He recently started the Encyclopedia of Life, which tries to make a list of every single species on the planet. He discovered so many things about how animals communicate, which you'll hear in a moment, particularly ants. And if you heard our Emergence show, you will recognize a bit from that show that repeats in this conversation, but it's really cool to hear the whole conversation without too many edits, which is what we're going to play for you now. So here it is. Here's Robert Krulwich speaking with E.O. Wilson at the 92nd Street Y here in Manhattan.
6: Let's see. For starters, I'm just curious. Do you remember the moment when you said the word scientist, I want to be one?
7: Not scientist, I guess entomologist, you know. I just wanted to work
6: on... You said entomologist?
7: Yes, bugs. Oh, yes. When I was about 8 or 9, I discovered that there were people who actually made their living chasing bugs. I every kid has a bug period. I was just set now never to grow out of mine. You were right of what you said. And I, down in Alabama, we had... people who are driving around in green trucks for the Department of Agriculture, and some of them were exterminating insects. And they were made their living by finding and studying bugs. And I said, well, that's what I want to do. Never mind being a fireman or anything like that. I don't want to do that.
6: So kill bugs.
7: I was frozen in that ambition.
6: At the age of eight or nine.
7: When I really settled down for
6: Now, did science seize you, or did science rescue you? Because you were, how many schools did you go to before you were the age of 14 or whatever it was?
7: It was about 13 or 14 schools in 11 grades. I skipped one grade. Well, that made me always the runt of the class, which didn't help.
6: So you were the runt kid?
7: Social skills.
6: And what? The new kid every time.
7: I was always the new kid in the neighborhood, yeah.
6: So that means what? Now, you have a choice here. You could be the class clown or something, or you could go off into the forest and make friends with a worm or something like that.
7: Well, yeah, I guess that's a way of looking at it. I turned to nature and the woods and so on, and then I discovered that this eccentricity made me a socially acceptable in an odd way. So I had the nickname Bugs when I was in my grammar school thing, but then I had a snake period.
6: A snake period.
7: Yeah, and this was in southern Alabama. I guess I was about 15 or 16 by that time, and there were about 40 species of snakes found down there. And in a period of time, about a year, I managed to find them all. I kept a lot of them in the backyard alive, and so I was now known as Snake Wilson. It wasn't because in this intense football culture, I went out for football at this point at the Bruton High School in Alabama, and I weighed 112 pounds. I was the second lightest kid.
6: There are probably a couple of snakes heavier than you.
7: Let me finish the story. You're a tough competitor.
6: That's right.
7: Anyway, it turned out, you see, there were 23 people on the squad. And I was the entire third string. But anyway, I got respect in part because I was doing all these strange things. And Alabamians are really, they're really very tolerant of eccentricity. They kind of like it, you know, the odd aunt that lives up in the attic, and you know, that kind of thing.
6: Uh-huh.
7: So
6: I
7: got along very well, both as a naturalist, you know, fanatical collector and naturalist at the same, and in high school too. So at the age of 16, I decided that the time had come to get serious about professional entomology, and so I decided to select a group of insects to study, and I said, flies. They're marvelous, tremendous diversity, and so I would start collecting flies. I wanted to become the world expert on flies. But the year was 1945, and in order to study flies, as many of you understand, you have to have insect pens, special pens to put through the body of the specimens.
6: They'll steal.
7: Insect pens were available at that time only from Czechoslovakia. And the supply had been cut off in the United States. Insect pens were unavailable. So I said, what's my favorite group of insects? You know, I don't have to stick pins through, and that's the ants. So I got started my collection by going down to the drugstore and collecting these little pill bottles. And that, with rubbing alcohol, which is isopropyl alcohol, got my collection started. So I built a large collection of ants that I took with me to the University of Alabama.
6: Could you say that
7: I was launched?
6: For lack of pins and for the availability of rubbing alcohol, therefore ants? Or was ants always going to be it and you would have gotten to it by whatever route?
7: I think I eventually would have ended up with ants, but I would have been retarded there. I don't think I would have been able to do serious research until maybe I was 18.
6: Now let's get on to the joy of this may not be obvious to a lot of people, the joy of ant studies, because, you know, if you think about it, they do seem like somewhat indifferent to anyone who's observing them and so on. And you might not wonder exactly why somebody would get delight out of looking at ants, but I want to take you back to one moment, which I think is one of my favorites ever. The question is, how do these little ants communicate with one another? The year is 1953, and you're considering the problem. We know that, at least for us, most of our communication goes because of things we hear or things we see. This does not seem to be the habit of ants. So you have some fire ants, and the question is, you notice that a scout will go find a piece of food and somehow tell the other ants, look what I found, come here and get the food. How do you figure out how the scout ant tells the other ants that, A, there is food and where it is?
7: We had the idea, even back then people did, there's biologists, that the ants were somehow laying a trail down, and then they were telling the other ants, go out and follow that trail. But nobody knew where the trail came from, and they didn't know really how it worked. And they didn't know how ants communicated otherwise. And you're perfectly right. Human beings are really unusual, along with birds. We are audiovisual, and that puts us in a tiny minority of all of the creatures on Earth, which are primarily chemical in their communication. It wasn't understood or appreciated at that time. Pheromones. Many of you have heard the word pheromone. Pheromones are the key to understand the communication of the vast majority of animal species. We didn't know it then. And one day I set out. I was culturing fire ants then in the laboratory at Harvard. And I said, I'm going to get to the bottom of this. And the way I did it was to dissect these tiny, tiny ants. Very difficult to do, but I dissected them.
8: Now, wait a second. So you're watching the ant going along, and it's laying its abdomen or some part of its body. It's laying it on the ground.
7: That's right. I can see the ant running along, and under magnification, I can see that it's sticking out its sting and dragging the sting. Something's coming out of that sting.
8: Like kind of like a fountain pen or something?
7: Little bit like that, yeah. And I proceed to, believe me, folks, this is the way science goes. I mean, it really is simple-minded. It's only later when you're doing the technical paper, you know, and you're producing the mathematical models and you're describing the microanalysis and so on that it looks tough. It's really, this is the way you're thinking when you're doing science. So I said, I'm going to find out what the organs are inside this ant, and I'm going to track down where that stuff is coming from. So what I did was to do anatomy, and then, just dissected. I knew approximately what the different glands were and so on.
8: I mean, you snipped off the part where the glands were?
7: You just dissect open.
8: Oh, you opened it.
7: An ant, and just the way you would any animal. Although it's exceedingly difficult when it's about the size of a grain of salt. That's the tough part. But anyway.
8: Aren't your hands going,
7: Well, yes, your hand is vibrating. And in fact, it was down at the limit. I didn't go to a micro manipulator, you know, which is when you're doing it with controls. And I did it raw, manually. But it was right at the limit. So the way I did it was I got these very fine needles in. And because there was this inevitable vibration in your hand, you can see it when you put it in the microscope. Everybody has it. You know, it's a little vibration, but highly magnified. It allowed me to use the needle like a jackhammer. Like a jackhammer. I could do it if I did it just right. Ooh. You know, and just open up the ant. Anyway, I took out the various organs one after the other, and I made a preparation, and I made an artificial trail.
8: Wait a second, make sure I just follow this. Yeah, so you've now got like six organs, and you've got the little smooshed each one of the six organs, and then you're going to take.
7: You.
8: Let me just see if I remember this. You're going to take a sharpened birchwood applicator stick.
7: Yes. And then I smeared out one organ after another. No effect.
8: Wait a second. Where are their ants? Are there ants yet? You have brought ants?
7: I'm leading my artificial trails from the colony that I have in the lab.
8: Oh, so there are ants over here.
7: Yeah.
8: You got your birch stick here, and you're drawing lines of gut stuff, I guess.
7: It's basically what it is, yeah, just different organs. I've washed each one in turn and then smeared it out. And finally, I came to a little finger shaped organ, which we didn't know the function of. It's just a tiny little thing tucked down there, and I smeared that out, and incredible. I didn't have to tell them to follow that trail. They exploded out of the nest running along that thing. And
8: Does that mean if you take in the stick, could you go doop doop doop doop, and all the ants would go doop doop doop doop?
7: Yeah, well, I started playing around with this. It was so effective. For demonstrations, I would write my name. And a column of 100, 200, 300 ants would come pouring out back and forth, and they'd actually write my name, an ant. That was the beginning. I just to show that there is some seriousness to this, that was the beginning. And we were able to...
8: offended ant lover somewhere in the room. All right, now I want to finish this little section because this is my favorite story of all. When you get bad... You get bad. This is once you begin to figure out how these chemicals and the smells that they give off become communicating devices, you discover that when an ant dies, this doesn't happen to be exactly in that category. When an ant dies, ants not being the smartest creatures around, It just sort of dies, and it just sits there. And for the first day or two, all the other ants just don't even notice it. Mm-hmm. And then when it begins to decompose, it begins to give off a smell. And then the first time it gives off a smell, I guess the next ant that passes by goes, whoo! And says, we have a dead ant here.
9: That's right.
8: And he takes the ant and puts it in the dead place. I guess the ant... dead place.
7: Yeah, I'll tell you about the experiment because I had a lot of fun with it. But let me say that my chemist colleagues and I quickly worked out the chemical code of the ants. We found somewhere, or a good part of it, we found that the ants are communicating somewhere between 10 to 20 chemical signals. They have glands all over their bodies, that the function of which were unknown. And many of these glands produce pheromones, you know, some to alarm, some to recruit, some to identify themselves as a member of a caste, and so on.
8: And one of them says, I am dead? With the I am dead smell?
7: I'm coming to that, yeah. Okay. Well, how does an ant, when it dies, how is it identified? As you say, you know, how do the others know? When an ant dies, then for a while it just lies there. You know, if we saw one of us just lying on the ground like this, we'd probably do something. Maybe not in New York, but I mean, but usually we'd do something because, you know, we're audio visual. But in the case of the ants,
9: it's an interesting idea. New York, most ant-like city in America. Anyway, go ahead.
7: Anyway, the ant begins to decompose. And I was really going crazy with this. We were so successful. I mean, we were making one discovery after another. It was wonderful. And I was going crazy with this. So I said, how does an ant identify a corpse? It's got to be in the substances that are being produced by decomposition. It's got to be. And in those days, we had just hit upon, animal behaviors generally, had just hit upon the idea of sign stimuli, that animals don't grasp a whole lot of stimuli the way we do, you know, and assess the gestalt in a variety of signals. They usually work out of one substance or a very small number of substances or a site, and then that releases their complex behavior. So I was going to find that, what's the corpse substance? It turns out, well, this is how science works across. It turned out that for some reason I never found out, a chemist had already identified a large number of decomposition substances in rotting insects. And so with that as my guide, I gathered in pure form on my laboratory shelf a whole variety of them. And the place for a while smelled like a combination between an outhouse and a charnel house.
8: I'll list you some of the smells. You have rotten fish smell, feces smell, rancid body smell.
7: Yeah, that's the fatty acids that you have in body.
8: So when people
7: odor.
8: Were walking up the corridor at your in your building, what did they like stay?
7: I never tried to explain to them. But there was it was a very strange smelling place. You know, skate hole was one of the that's the essence of feces.
8: Yes.
7: Well, at any rate, I then started with my typical experiments. I started daubing dummy ants with tiny, tiny amounts of these different substances, and observing, and nothing happened until finally I came to one of the substances, oleic acid.
8: Oleic acid.
7: Yes, a fatty acid of a particular kind. Bingo. The ants then picked it up, and the dummy, with nothing but the only signal they had was oleic acid, and they took it and dropped that dummy on the refuse pile. And so I had it. I essentially had it.
8: Now, here's where you get bad.
7: That's right. Okay. Well, you know, you get to play around at this point. So I said, what would happen if I put oleic acid on a live ant? What happens is that nothing this ant says, if they said anything, you know, nothing the ant does any good, because now it is a corpse. And the other ants pick this live, kicking ant up, and out it goes, and it's dropped on the refuse pile.
8: So it's a wiggly, obviously alive ant.
7: Oh, perfectly healthy.
8: And the other ant's thinking, you're dead, you're dead,
7: you're
8: dead, all the way to the grave.
7: Goodbye.
9: Goodbye.
7: What happened then was that the ant would proceed to clean itself. Ants are always cleaning themselves. And finally, but if it didn't clean itself enough when it got back, picked up and brought out, until finally it's clean enough, and then it can re-enter the realm of the living.
8: You have once sometimes described the process of science as you do it as a form of storytelling. Mm-hmm. What did you mean by that?
7: Well, I mean, I think as everyone here understands that human beings are the storytelling species. The way we think is in narrative. You know, we build scenarios forward, and when we're making a decision, we're running one scenario after another forward. We're telling a story to ourselves. I'm going to do this, that will follow, and so and so will probably do this, and so on. And I will lose that, or I'll gain this, or I will finish that. And they tell stories of real past, what happened to me. And then, of course, this allows them to make fictional stories. The scientist tells stories, and he hopes they will be true stories. He's thinking, oh, there's this, there's that. This creature is doing this. That creature must be detecting this or have evolved in such a way. And then you make a series of stories. And these are called hypotheses. And the fancy term, then, for doing science by storytelling is the method of multiple competing hypotheses. And then you figure, you do the experiments to find out which of the stories is true.
5: That was a conversation between E.O. Wilson and Robert Krulwich, my co-host. Hope you enjoyed it. See you in a couple of weeks.
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12: 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Now, before I tell you about Tommy and Trina, let me tell you about Moses Moe, guitarist for Mother's Finest, inductees into the Georgia Music Hall of Fame, and who will be playing with his solo project, His Real Cool Band. But coming up first, we have Tommy Martin and Trina Mead of 3-5 Human out of Atlanta, Georgia. 3-5 Human's new project, No Notes Wasted, right here on New South Showcase.

0: 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Thank you very much.
1: Cool.
0: Go Thank Dawgs. You. This is a song that I wrote about going away from home. 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So that's what it's about. It's called Yesterday's Girl.

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1: 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Yeah. We've got a couple songs recorded so far.

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That was Tommy Martin and Trina Mead of 3-5 Human out of Atlanta, Georgia. 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

0: Thank you very much. Sometimes I feel it's a cool song. I love this.
1: Okay, everybody. This is kind of how the music industry feels.

0: Sometimes. Thank you so much.
1: Zero basement. Go, buddy. Okay, it's another one. This is off the Cartoon New album, too. We have that album that y'all should be watching out for. Check it out. One day it's going to make us famous, I bet ya. And another one that's out is Two-Ton Message. And if you look around even a little bit or search around Google that thing, you know, it'll come up. Please check it out if you do. If you like it, buy the dang thing. That's odd. Nobody buys records these days. So we've just accepted that, and we kind of like sort of give it away anyway. We put it out there. Please enjoy it. Love it, man. We just need people to come and check it out and like keep the music alive. You know what I mean? Yeah, I'm serious about that.
0: Wouldn't hurt to have a dollar in your pocket.

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We have two albums out, actually, in a solo project. The first one was called Cartoon U, and I started before I knew everybody, and everybody got together. It's my son-in-law, Zero, and he married my daughter, so he's captive. And back there on bass is Mikey Long. We just discovered him. What a wonderful guy, a great bass player.

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And killer dude, Katie, that's Kerry Denton back there on the drums. 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Used to play with MF and stuff. And Evie Johnson back here is playing the tambourine. This one's called Try Me off the Cartoon U album.

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1: That was Moses Moe and his Real Cool Band. And before that, Tommy Martin and Trina Mead of 3-5 Human, recorded live for New South Showcase at Vegas Studios in Athens, Georgia. 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
2: 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I'm Sarah Zaslaw. 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

0: The Garden of Fand by Arnold Bax. That was the Ulster Orchestra, conducted by Bryden Thompson.
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0: How many instruments are you hearing right now? Did you guess three? Great guess. This is a trio, after all. But there are only two instruments here. Two violins. One plays the melody, the other plays two harmony parts. Lots of classical symphonies have a movement with a trio in it, but leave it to Joseph Haydn to make a musical joke out of it. A trio for only two instruments. One of a few innovations in his Symphony No. 67. You'll hear it this hour.

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1: Next time with the Atlanta Symphony Orchestra, the world premiere of A Tale of the Bunny and the Turtle by Nikki Sohn. It's based on a Korean folktale she grew up with. Also, Jennifer Koh solos in the first violin concerto by Philip Glass, and Jerry Ho conducts Rachmaninoff's first symphony. I'm Sarah Zaslaw. 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

0: On the next Fresh Air, Lenny Kaye, Patti Smith's longtime guitarist. He's made his first solo album finally at 79. We'll talk about his contributions to punk rock through his collaboration with Smith and his anthology Nuggets, the more vulnerable direction of his new album, and the song he recorded under his pseudonym in his teens. 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
1: 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It is 10 minutes before the hour. I'm Sean Polite, and you are tuned in to Morning Edition on your local public radio station, WUGA Athens. An Athens area nonprofit is downsizing. Alexia Ridley has more in 15 minutes. It is 75 degrees here in Athens, and the Marketplace Morning Report is up next.
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7: From Marketplace, I'm Sabri Benishore, in for Kimberly Adams. The country's biggest airlines are about to let everyone know how they are doing. They're about to report financial results for the second quarter. That is April to June, which just so happens to have been smack dab at the height of the Iran war and all of its economic disruption, which has left airlines between a rock and a hard place. It's gotten more expensive to fly, so airlines need to raise prices, but also it's gotten more expensive to fly, so a chunk of consumers don't want to pay higher prices. Delta reports tomorrow, United comes next week, Marketplace's Nova Sappho reports.
9: U.S. airlines spent nearly twice as much on jet fuel in May than they had a year earlier. $3 billion more in a month, according to the latest data from the Transportation Department. To keep up, airlines are raising prices, says industry consultant Robert Mann.
10: They can only charge those fares for future bookings, so they don't really recover the extent of their fuel price exposure for months, if ever.
9: The if ever part has to do with what happens after the busy summer travel season ends. Will people keep buying? Mann isn't sure. But Meghna Maharishi, an airline reporter with the Travel Industry Trade

0: thanks so much for talking with us.
1: Yeah, happy to be here. Thank you.
0: In New York, I'm Sabri Benishore with the Marketplace Morning Report. 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
2: Broadcasting live from the campus of the University of Georgia, this is your local NPR station, WUGA Athens, 91.7 and 94.5 FM, a broadcast service of the University of Georgia. It is July 9th. I'm Joseph Mazzola with a look at some of the stories coming our way in the 7 a.m. hour. An Athens area nonprofit is downsizing. Alexia Ridley has more on that story in 4 minutes in our local newscast. Also, President Trump says he believes the ceasefire with Iran is over following military attacks by both countries.
3: I don't want to deal with them anymore. They're scum. You know what scum is? They're scum. They're sick people. They're led by sick people.
2: The latest on this return to open hostilities in 7 minutes here on WUGA. And at 7:38, Immigration and Customs Enforcement agents shot and killed a Houston man during a traffic stop. Now several immigrants' rights organizations and advocacy groups are demanding an independent investigation. Bianca Stewart has more on that. And at the end of the hour, accused shooter Tyler Robinson's defense team is vigorously contesting most evidence prosecutors present in the Charlie Kirk murder case. A judge will decide whether a full trial is warranted. We've got those stories and more coming up after the top of the hour, a morning edition from NPR News and WUGA. Right now it's 75 degrees here in Athens, and the latest headlines are just about 30 seconds away.

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1: It is July 9th. You're listening to WUGA Athens, coming to you live from the campus of the University of Georgia. I'm Joseph Mazzola. Emergency officials evacuated a section of Midtown Manhattan Tuesday after a 37-story building became unstable.
2: Two structural columns have buckled, in addition to multiple cracks and sagging floors.
1: These columns have now been reinforced and authorities say it's safe to return, but the cause of the near collapse remains unclear. We'll hear an update in 15 minutes here on WUGA. Today we've got sunny skies, highs in the mid-90s, and heat index values up to 98 with a chance of rain and thunderstorms in the evening. It's currently 78 degrees. 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

It's currently 80 degrees here in Athens, Georgia. You're listening to WUGA. I'm Joseph Mazzola. In state news, an Athens area nonprofit is downsizing. Alexia Ridley has more on that story in 15 minutes in our local newscast. And on today's BBC News Hour, the BBC found evidence that false and misleading claims about Ebola are fueling violence against health workers in the Democratic Republic of the Congo. Also, Bangladesh has been gripped by a severe measles outbreak, and an exceptionally strong marine heat wave has developed in some waters around England and Wales. We've got those stories and more coming up on BBC NewsHour. Today we've got sunny skies with a high near 92, and heat index values as high as 98 degrees, with a chance of rain and thunderstorms this evening. Marketplace Morning Report is up next here on WUGA Athens.

0: Later today on This American Life, stories for this year's July 4th semi-quincentennial. And yes, I had to look up that word that means 250th. We have Jia Young Fan on the moment she realized what the most American question is. Pablo Torre on our very American love of yelling at refs and umpires.
1: So much of what going to a baseball game is like is using the airspace around you as this pillow you can scream into.
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0: two cavorting clarinets. Bixby Kennedy and Graham Steele Johnson played them. The music by Francis Poulenc, his sonata for two clarinets. In some spots, it sounds almost like some kind of Gregorian chant. In others, it's lively and spunky, and no matter the energy, the clarinets blend and don't blend in an astonishing way. We heard it from a concert during the Cooperstown Summer Music Festival in Cooperstown, New York. Clarinetist Graham Steele Johnson is a serial chamber musician. He's been a member of WindSync since 2022, and he spent the past few years dedicated to rediscovering, reconstructing, and reviving a forgotten octet by American composer Charles Martin Loeffler. Johnson's performed that octet with fellow chamber musicians all across the country and is thrilled to bring the music back into the spotlight after 120 years in the dark. Clarinetist and musical detective Graham Steele Johnson. In a moment, chin up. This is Performance Today from APM.
1: 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It's based on a Korean folktale she grew up with. Also, Jennifer Koh solos in the first violin concerto by Philip Glass, and Jerry Ho conducts Rachmaninoff's first symphony. I'm Sarah Zaslaw. Join me for the ASO on GPB, tonight at 10 right here.
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0: We're about to hear a piece written for string quartet. Two violins, viola, and cello. But the quartet we're about to hear was inspired by this instrument. This is a Chinese instrument called the qin. It's a long seven-string zither. The sound of the qin has captivated contemporary Chinese-American composer Zhou Long. He wrote the piece we're about to hear, four-string quartet, emulating the sounds of a qin. Here's the Cassatt String Quartet in concert at the Seal Bay Festival in Portland, Maine. They're playing Song of the Qin by Zhou Long.

0: Music for Western String Quartet, inspired by the sounds of the qin, a traditional Chinese zither. That's called The Song of the Qin by composer Zhou Long. The Cassatt String Quartet gave that performance as part of the Seal Bay Festival in Portland, Maine. Zhou Long was in his late 20s when he wrote his Song of the Qin in 1982, still a student in Beijing at that time. Shortly after that, Zhou Long moved to New York City. He became a U.S. citizen in 1999, won the Pulitzer Prize in Music in 2011. He's now a professor of composition at the University of Missouri, Kansas City. He and his wife, Chen Yi, have been teaching composition for some time now at UMKC. Because of that, Kansas City has become a destination for quite a few aspiring composers from China. So much so that Zhou Long and Chen Yi often hold their composition classes and seminars in Mandarin rather than in English. We're always glad to share music by Chinese-American composer Zhou Long. And by the way, his first name is not J-O-E, it's spelled Z-H-O-U, Zhou Long. Now 72 years old, distinguished professor at UMKC, the University of Missouri, Kansas City, composer Zhou Long. 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I'm Valerie Kaler. 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
0: What does it do to a man's psyche when he's in love with his best friend's wife? Young Johannes Brahms found himself in that terrible predicament in 1855. His friend Robert Schumann was institutionalized, and Johannes was living in the Schumann household, helping Clara Schumann cope. His feelings were complicated, in love with Clara, but loyal to his friend Robert. He channeled those feelings into this music. From APM, American Public Media, this is Performance Today. I'm Valerie Kaler. On the way this hour, an abiding anthem to unrequited love.

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3: Here and Now this afternoon at 1 o'clock. Coming in at 12 noon will be Fresh Air, then Here and Now at 1, and at 3 this afternoon, On Point. Our weather forecast for today, sunny, highs in the mid-90s, chance of showers or thunderstorms is 40%. Warm weather tomorrow and the weekend, but the chance of rain goes up, 40 and 50 Friday and Saturday, 70% Sunday and Monday.
0: Back in the 1540s, composers in Venice were confounded by the Basilica of St. Mark's. Amazing, awe-inspiring architecture. But the choir lofts were so far apart, it was impossible for singers on one side to stay together with singers on the other side. They were far enough apart, and the room had so much echo, it just didn't work. So composers in Venice came up with a creative solution. They wrote music that has those separate choirs no longer singing together. First, one line from the left, then a musical echo from the right. It was a creative solution that led to a whole new sound and style. Antiphonal music, multiple choirs singing back and forth to each other. The idea sprouted in the 1540s with singers, but it also became really popular using groups of brass instruments, and it sounds really cool. In the early 1990s, composer Toru Takemitsu wrote a piece for brass in the antiphonal style. He called it Night Signal. It requires two separate groups of brass to stand on either side of the stage and play different lines back and forth to each other. Let's hear it from a concert in Minneapolis. Members of the Minnesota Orchestra brass section standing on opposite sides of the stage. Thomas Sundergaard conducts Night Signal by Toru Takemitsu.

0: Composer Toru Takemitsu says, in general, his music is, quote, something like a signal sent to the unknown. I imagine and believe that my signal meets another's signal, and the resulting physical change creates a new harmony, different from the original two. I feel like the piece we just heard was a great example of Takemitsu's musical philosophy. Night signal is a call and response between two groups on opposite sides of the stage. They send musical signals back and forth to each other, and new harmonies emerge as the sounds meet. We heard Night Signal from a concert at Orchestra Hall in Minneapolis. Conductor Thomas Sundergaard led the formidable brass section of the Minnesota Orchestra. In a moment, love notes for the one that got away. This is Performance Today from APM.
1: 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And yes, I had to look up that word. 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We have Jia Young Fan on the moment she realized what the most American question is. Pablo Torre on our very American love of yelling at refs and umpires.
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0: Friedrich Goethe wrote a novel called The Sorrows of Young Werther. Werther, our romantic hero, is truly, madly, deeply in love. Trouble is, he's in love with his best friend's wife. And he's so broken up about it, he considers taking his own life. When 23-year-old Johannes Brahms wrote a piano quartet in 1856, he nicknamed it Werther. As it happened, Brahms himself was truly, madly, deeply in love with Clara Schumann, the wife of his best friend, Robert Schumann. Brahms returned to that quartet when he was in his 40s and made some big revisions. But it was still a passionate testament of his great unrequited love. Here's a powerhouse ensemble of young musicians, violinist Abigail Kralik, violist Natalie Lochran, cellist Sterling Elliott, and pianist Evra Nozell. They played this Brahms Piano Quartet No. 3 at Tippett Rise Art Center in Fishtail, Montana.

0: 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I'm Valerie Kaler. 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
1: It's 91 degrees now at 12 noon.
3: From WHYY in Philadelphia, I'm Terry Gross with Fresh Air. Today, the musician you may know as Patti Smith's guitarist, Lenny Kaye. He's made his first solo album at the age of 79. The songs are personal. One song has a lyric by his uncle, a professional songwriter. After Kaye set it to music, he went to the hospital to sing it for his uncle.
4: And he was there, and he was very frail, and I sang it to him. And the next morning, I got a call that he'd passed on.
3: Kaye's uncle also wrote the lyrics for the theme from The Godfather. We'll hear that, too, along with a song his uncle co-wrote that Kaye recorded in his teens under the pseudonym Link Cromwell. We'll also talk about curating the influential record anthology Nuggets, working with Patti Smith, and writing about pop history. First News.
5: Live from NPR News, I'm Lakshmi Singh. Both the U.S. and Iran are signaling the planned talks with Iran for a permanent end to war are off. Those talks were supposed to resume after Iran buries its former supreme leader later today, but NPR's Emily Fang reports Iran and the U.S. are accusing each other of violating the truce.
6: President Trump has said he does not care if negotiators resume talks. Iran, meanwhile, lodged a complaint with the United Nations this week after a first round of U.S. strikes on Iran on Tuesday night. The Iranian government accused the U.S. of, quote, a blatant violation of the Charter of the United Nations.

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3: 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Good afternoon. I'm John Gaither. Here and Now begins at 1 o'clock. Our weather today, highs in the mid-90s. It's 92 degrees now.
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6: From NPR and WBUR Boston, I'm Indira Lakshmanan.
7: I'm Robin Young. It's Here and Now. Coming up, now that Graham Plattner is out, how will Maine Democrats pick a new candidate to face off against Senator Susan Collins?
6: Also, we'll look into the group of masked men who marched through Washington, D.C. during July 4th celebrations.
8: We can think of Patriot Front as a modern times iteration of neo-Nazi skinheads. You know, the ideology is the same, even if the presentation is different.
7: And in author Daniel Mason's new book, a Bay Area couple relocates to a Vermont town to live like the natives.
9: I think the joke in this book is very much on the city people who imagine themselves for a year to be quote-unquote country people.
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11: Live from NPR News, I'm Lakshmi Singh. Iranian state media report that the Iranian military worked to secure the skies over the city where the supreme leader was to be buried today in Mashhad. Ayatollah Ali Khamenei was killed on the first day of the U.S.-Israel war with Iran. His funeral began last weekend. Meanwhile, the U.S. and Iran traded strikes for a second day. Iranian officials say at least 14 people were killed. NPR's Hadil Al-Shalchi has more.
12: Iran's semi-official media agency Tasnim said that army fighter jets are flying overhead to protect the skies of Mashhad. That's the birthplace of Ayatollah Ali Khamenei and where he will be buried. His funeral began in Tehran almost a week ago and spanned five cities, including holy sites in Iraq. On Wednesday, U.S. CENTCOM said it struck Iranian radars and a naval installation in retaliation for Iranian strikes on ships in the Strait of Hormuz. Iran responded by targeting U.S. military bases in Kuwait and Bahrain, and the Jordanian Armed Forces said it intercepted missiles launched from Iran towards Jordanian territory. At the NATO summit this week, President Trump declared the ceasefire over, but did not rule out talks to end the war. Hadil Al-Shalchi, NPR News, Istanbul.

0: I'm Peter O'Dowd. 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
1: There are places where they make sense and where they're not sucking the groundwater and overtaxing the utilities.
0: How much water do data centers really use? 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
4: 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I'm your host, Colin Vereen. Coming up next at 3 o'clock, it's On Point. 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
5: Is the economy working for you?
6: 2019, where you had 65% said it was working for them. Personally, the economy was. Now that number is 37. That's an unbelievable change.
5: And it's a change driven by a lot of things like housing, childcare, healthcare, gas, groceries. In a word, affordability. Yet wages aren't keeping up.
7: In fact, urban research found that in 2023, about one in two Americans lived in a household where they had enough resources to economically thrive. And what we're seeing today is one in four adults reported being food insecure.
5: In a way, this is a years-long story, but now it's compounded by historically low trust in government, historically high income inequality. America had its first trillionaire this year. So what can we do about it? I'm Meghna Chakrabarty. Today on Point, for answers, we are bringing back our money ladies, Rana Faruhar and Michelle Singletary. Stay with us.
8: Live from NPR News, I'm Lakshmi Singh. The U.S. and Iran traded strikes for a second day after President Trump said on the sidelines of the NATO summit in Turkey this week that the ceasefire was over. NPR's Emily Feng is in Tel Aviv monitoring the latest outbreak in hostilities.
9: Despite this trade and fire and Trump's comments that the ceasefire is over in his eyes, Trump did not rule out more talks with Iran. But both the U.S. and Iran seem to be playing hardball with each other, and they seem to be waiting for the other country to back down first yet again. Iran's top negotiator, Mohammad Bagar Ghalibaf, wrote on X, the social media site, after the second day of U.S. strikes began, and he was warning, quote, if you strike, you will get hit. And he wrote that the Strait of Hormuz would only fully reopen on Iranian terms.
8: In Iran today, mourners filled the streets of Meshed and waved Iranian flags as they prepared to bury Iran's late Supreme Leader Ayatollah Ali Khamenei. He was killed on the first day of the U.S.-Israel war with Iran in late February. David Hearn has pleaded not guilty to a felony charge of damaging the Lincoln Memorial reflecting pool. The former U.S. Olympic canoeist made his appearance in court in Washington, D.C. Jacqueline Diaz reports.
10: In a crowded, stuffy courtroom today, Hearn's attorney entered his not guilty plea. Hearn sat between two defense attorneys and kept his comments to a minimum. But outside, a group of supporters chanted and held signs in support. Hearn and his attorneys claim this charge is trumped up and that he simply touched the pool. He did not damage it. The federal government says he purposely cut into the reflecting pool and caused serious damage. President Trump had the pool renovated for $14 million earlier this summer, but shortly after, paint was peeling and algae started growing. Hearn's next hearing is set for next month. Jacqueline Diaz, NPR News.
8: Prediction market Kalshi's launched a new program to fight political insider trading, but some bets are getting through. More from NPR's Luke Garrett.
11: Kalshi now uses Federal Election Commission data to actively track campaign staffer trades. Since launching the new program, Kalshi has blocked dozens of staffers from trading on their own races. Robert Denault is the company's head of enforcement and legal counsel.
12: We're looking at election markets with a very close eye here. They obviously bear really important integrity issues.
11: Kalshi's election tracking program

0: program launched just days after an NPR report on campaign insider trading. Former FEC Commissioner Lee Goodman called the program a good first step.
1: However, it's not a panacea, and it's, you know, because it leaves still many people who are involved in campaigns who will not show up on FEC reports.
0: At least one campaign staffer was able to trade on a race they were involved in on Kalshi, despite this new program. Luke Garrett, NPR News, Washington.
2: This is NPR. A new study from Johns Hopkins University finds the number of gun homicides falling. It reached record highs during the pandemic, but the study shows an increase in other gun-related deaths. Scott Massioni of member station WYPR with details.
3: Researchers with the Johns Hopkins Center for Gun Violence Solutions tracked U.S. gun mortality data from 2024, and they found that while firearm homicides dropped about 16% from the previous year, the U.S. still notched the fifth ever highest total gun deaths that year. The reason's because gun suicides are reaching record levels. In total, there were about 44,500 gun deaths in the U.S. that year. The study found that black women experienced the highest increase in gun suicides over the past 10 years, with a 169% increase in the rate. Overall, gun suicides among the Latino population and Asian women also dramatically increased. For NPR News, I'm Scott Massioni in Baltimore.
2: The extreme heat blanketing much of the western U.S. could drive temperatures as high as 117 degrees in some desert communities. The National Weather Service is projecting the punishing heat will cover large swaths of the southern U.S., though, from California to Florida. By the way, PBI is now DJT. As of today, Florida's Palm Beach International Airport joins a growing list of places that now bear President Donald J. Trump's name. In January, a four-mile stretch of the main road linking Trump's Mar-a-Lago estate with the airport was also renamed for the president. I'm Lakshmi Singh. NPR News.
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5: With your Athens area weather for Thursday, July 9th, I'm Colin Vereen. Today, sunny, a 40% chance of showers and thunderstorms this afternoon with highs in the mid-90s. Tonight, partly cloudy in the evening, then becoming mostly clear with lows in the mid-70s. Tomorrow, Friday, mostly sunny, a chance of showers and thunderstorms that afternoon with highs in the mid-90s and heat index values up to 103 degrees. We do have a heat advisory in effect until 8 p.m. tonight. 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
6: This is On Point. I'm Meghna Chakrabarty. The United States is the richest country in the world, but half of Americans can barely afford to live in it. Let me say that again. The United States has the world's largest economy by a wide margin, a GDP of more than $32 trillion, but half of Americans do not have the resources to live securely in this country. Now, that second fact is from two recent studies from the Urban Institute and the Brookings Institution, which both found that almost 50% of American households simply do not earn enough money to cover the necessities of life. Of course, we're talking housing, childcare, healthcare, even food. So I ask you, how does that make sense? I mean, frankly, I can't find the right historical parallel. Is it feudalism? Not quite. This is still a democracy. Is it an aristocracy? I mean, maybe that's closer. But I think the right one is plutocracy, or a system of government whose policies advance the interests of the ultra-wealthy, such as seen in the ancient Roman Empire, where the Roman Senate consisted of a wealthy aristocracy who appointed elected local administrators to rule in their favor. Now, American plutocracy isn't so direct, but it's gotten to the point where it's pretty overt, right? I mean, a bunch of scholars have investigated this. 5 years ago, Princeton University professor Martin Gillens and Northwestern University professor Benjamin Page concluded in a study that, quote, economic elites and organized groups representing business interests in the United States have substantial independent impacts on U.S. government policy, while average citizens and mass-based interest groups have little or no independent influence. End quote. Now, I get it. I'm going a bit off the rails here, but it's because we usually use such passive language around what is fundamentally an extreme truth. We talk about affordability and making ends meet. But when half of American families are barely getting by, or quite frankly, not even getting by, I genuinely want to hear from more forceful voices on what ought to be done about it. So enter the On Point Money Ladies, Rana Faruhar and Michelle Singletary. Rana is a CNN global economic analyst and global business columnist and associate editor at the Financial Times, author of many books, including Homecoming, The Path to Prosperity in a Post-Global World. Hello, Rana. It's good to talk to you again.
7: Hey, Magna. It's great to be here.
6: Did you like my rant?
7: I loved it. I loved your whole setup. Okay, I'm like, yes. Check.
6: Sometimes I just have to get these things out of my system. I'm so sorry, listeners. But let me bring in Michelle Singletary. She's the Washington Post's nationally syndicated personal finance columnist, author of many books as well, including What to Do with Your Money, When Crisis Hits, A Survival Guide. Michelle, welcome back. I'm so glad to talk to you again.
8: Oh, I'm so glad to be back. Thank you so much. And a big amen, amen, amen to what you just said. Now, if you were in church, we would all be standing up and doing the little
6: Tell
8: dance.
6: Me about it. Oh, my God. Now, I don't want listeners to think that I'm like some kind of crazy communist hiding around a corner, because I actually still do believe in the free flow of capital, and I kind of look askance at the idea of state ownership of industry, okay? So I just want to put that out there, On Point listeners. But this weird, now it's been going on for a long time, this weird, like, radical imbalance between how quote-unquote rich this country is versus how much hundreds of millions of Americans are actually struggling to get by. I just don't know, like, I don't know, Michelle, I don't even know how to process it or think through that. Like, how do you do that?
8: Well, you know, I'm on this show, I cry all the time. So that's, and it's probably going to happen today. You know, I don't always process that. I would say privilege of working with people one-on-one. I look at their budgets. I work with couples. I work with people who make very little to meet people who make a very lot of money. So I get to see exactly what's happening, people's actual numbers. And it, I tell you, it keeps me up at night. My husband is like, you can't internalize all this stuff, but I do because I see people who have gone to college and gotten a college degree and gotten a master's degree, and they are struggling. And I see people who just graduated from high school, got a decent job, making what in any other country would be a great living, and they can't make it. And so, you know, it's just so disheartening that so many people can't go to the doctors or can't buy a home, or if their car breaks down, that is a major, major crisis. For some people, like, oh, I can come up with $1,000 for car repair. For them, it might mean not getting to work for a couple of days. And so it really bothers me. And it's why I work in my community, why I work in my church, to help people try to figure out how to make this money work that they're getting. So it greatly bothers me, the system that we set up where the rich get just richer and the poor get poorer, and the middle class are just crushed. And they, you know, the thing about that middle, they sort of say, I did everything you told me to do, right? I did it all, and I still can't make it work.
6: Yeah. Rana, jump in.
7: Yeah, well, I was struck by your setup about plutocracy and how the Roman Empire, you know, was set up where the plutocrats, the ruling class, the policies were set up to support them. Absolutely, that's what we have in this country. And, you know, it didn't happen overnight. It doesn't happen all at once. It's not like some nefarious person. I mean, you know, you might you might think Ronald Reagan was nefarious, but it's not like some nefarious person comes in 1980 and says, we're going to change the whole system and make it so the rich get richer. But there are a series of tweaks that are based on ideas about how the economy should function. And one of the core ideas in this country has been that we should be an asset-led economy, an ownership mm-hmm. economy. And, you know, you're seeing that actually it's been just in the news this week with Trump coming in with these Trump accounts, you know, the $100,000 grant from the Treasury for children born between 2025 and 2028. And, you know, hey, great. But guess what? When those kids are 18 at a 5% rate, that's going to be $2,400. That ain't going to close the wealth gap. That's not, you know, these kind of tweaks are not, they're, you know, admirable, but not helping fundamentally. And that's because we need a wholesale shift in how the economy works. We've got to go back to a better balance between labor and capital. I can talk more about how that could happen. One of the things I'll just say very quickly that I find is bubbling up now. It sounds kind of wonky, but it's going to be important. You'll hear more about it. Redistribution and pre-distribution. So redistribution is one way to tackle all the problems we've just been talking about. It's things like a wealth tax. You know, it's making billionaires in California pay a one-time levy on their wealth. Things that would basically say, okay, now we have enough money to fund, Medicaid. We have enough money to help people with food security, et cetera. But there's also something called pre-distribution, which is very interesting. And that's essentially what the Trump account is. It doesn't go nearly far enough. Pre-distribution is when we look at the wealth in our society in areas like, for example, the digital economy, artificial intelligence, which is, by the way, going to put inequality on steroids, already is. And we say, you know what? We can either allow 1% of the population to take all the gains, or we can say this is almost like it's sovereign wealth. It's like oil. It's like a natural resource. We're going to redivide that pie. This has been done many times in many societies. It's been done with land reform in Asia. It's been done with resource wealth sharing in Scandinavian countries and in Alaska. I think we're going to hear a lot more about both pre-distribution and redistribution. Otherwise, we're headed for some even rockier times.
9: Yeah, I want to come back to that in a second in terms of the digital economy. But Michelle, I'd love to hear you on the Trump accounts, actually. I know you wanted to talk about that.
8: My upcoming column is about that. You know, it's a big yarn for me. It's just so disingenuous. I mean, oh, you know, the children are going to be rich. No, rich children going to be rich. Right? And here's the thing. Take the free money. Sure. Sign your kid up. Get that $1,000. You know, the $250 to the Dell family. Sure, fine, whatever. But in terms of legacy wealth, changing people's lives, it's a drop in the bucket, if that. Mm-hmm. That's what my column talks about, like the six reasons why I feel like it's just much to do about nothing. Because here's the thing. Families can already do what these accounts say. They can already invest for their children. You can set up, a custodial account. You can put money in a 529. Right. Their tools are already there. And we know that families still don't put that money in there. And why? It's not because they're lazy. It's not because they're not brilliant enough or smart enough as the rich people. It's because they don't have the money.
7: They don't have it.
8: If $5,000 a year, it sounds like, oh, that's like nothing. But for a family, you divide that by 12, that's $400 a month. $400 a month, that's food on my table. $400 a month, that's the money I need to put that tire that bursted in. And so if they don't have that count is going to not move the needle hardly at all. Who's going to take advantage of it? It's going to be people like me, who my husband and I have done well. We would have extra 500, and we did it. We funded 529 plans for our kids. It's going to be the people who already have that extra, and it's just, oh, let me just use this account too. But in terms of this whole, going to be rich, and then the other thing is, you're going to turn this money over to an 18-year-old, my kids, living in my house, who know how to handle money. It's not going to be using that money for their retirement. they go cash that money out. You know, and so it's just, it's just what Rhonda said. You know, it's rich people creating things without actually knowing how real people live their lives.
7: Right.
8: If you want to help these families, make sure they have health care. Why would you have cut the subsidies for the ACA market? You know, that's what is going to change. Yeah, you know, I mean, so to me,
9: No, I hear you. But this gets to why, like, I still can't fundamentally accept or process the fact that, you know, not just making ends meet, but, you know, Brookings has this number that 1 in 4 American adults, 25% of American adults, are making choices about whether or not to eat on a daily basis. So Rhonda and Michelle, hang on here for just a second. We have a lot more to talk about in just a moment. This is On Point.

0: Next time with the Atlanta Symphony Orchestra, the world premiere of A Tale of the Bunny and the Turtle by Nikki Sohn. It's based on a Korean folktale she grew up with. Also, Jennifer Koh solos in the first violin concerto by Philip Glass, and Jerry Ho conducts Rachmaninoff's first symphony. I'm Sarah Zaslaw. Join me for the ASO on GPB, tonight at 10 right here.
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3: You're back with On Point. I'm Meghna Chakrabarty, and today we have two of my absolute favorite people back on the show, On Point's money ladies, Rana Faruhar and Michelle Singletary. I love talking about money, and I love talking about money with these two ladies. Now, I was looking at this new series of studies from Brookings, and I quoted sort of their top line finding at the beginning of the show, that half of people living in American families just can't afford to have a decent quality of life. Not even decent, the necessities of life. And I wanted to point out one more thing for both of you from this Brookings study, because they have an amazing map, state by state map. And oftentimes, you know, when we talk about affordability, the mind might automatically go to, well, yeah, it's expensive in San Francisco, New York, DC, Chicago. But the truth is that this affordability crisis is absolutely everywhere. So in this state by state map that Brookings has, basically almost every state in the United States, between like 47%, only 47% to about 56% of American households between 47% to about 56% of American households can make ends meet. Okay. So they are able to afford the necessities of life. We're not talking about splurges again. These are the healthcare, childcare, food issues. That's such a low number. There are only a few states where it's higher: Colorado, South Dakota, North Dakota, New Hampshire, where they're up in the low 60%. And I just wanted to point that out. You two already know this, but just to say that, like, I somehow feel like sometimes we talk about this in the media as almost sort of a concentrated problem, when it truly is everywhere, every location in this country. Rana, go ahead. Yeah.
4: Yeah, no, I mean, as you're speaking, I'm just thinking that, you know, the median house price in America is $430,000, which is, you know, I mean, an in-state college tuition with housing is $30,000. You know, we could get into the fancy stuff, but just those things are out of reach for many people. This goes back to this larger question of America as an asset economy. You know, if we go back and read our Thomas Piketty, you know, the French economist that basically showed us several years back with his famous book that in lieu of wars or, you know, a New Deal or major government action, you will see asset wealth wildly outpace income wealth. And that has major consequences for politics and society. And that's where we are now. We have an asset economy that's doing still great. I mean, we can talk about why that is and why I think it's kind of a head fake, but it is. If you're in the market, you're still doing okay. The problem is that 93% of the market is owned by the top 10% of the population. So if you get most of your money in a paycheck, you are not keeping up. And going back to what Michelle said about the Trump accounts, you know, this kind of grant, gift, you know, BS, whatever you want to call it, it basically, it just mirrors wealth inequality. Because what you find is even when there are, say, matches or, you know, more of a push for people to donate, you can, or put into funds, you can only do that to the extent that you have money to do it. And you only have money to do it if you are deeply invested in the asset economy. So we've got to find a way to break that cycle and invest more of the country in the wealth that you rightly pointed out, Meghna, is unprecedented in the history of this planet.
3: Yeah. You know, Michelle, that brings me to the question of, in a sense, this issue of rising prices would not be such an issue if people's incomes were keeping up. And because they're not, there is this big gap, and it's been years now, between the rate of price increase versus the smaller rate of people's wages increase. Because of that gap, that's why these issues are becoming more and more acute.
5: That's exactly right. I mean, you get a raise, but if eggs and milk and the price of a car is increasing, you're not getting ahead. You're still treading water, if that. You know, you look at the, just, you know, buying a car, you know, almost 20% of people who borrow for a car now are paying $1,000 a month, and they're stretching those loans out to 6 and 7 and 8 years. So think about that, you know, 6 or 7, 8 years, this very high car payment. So if it's not $1,000, the average is, you know, over $700 a month. And so if you're paying for that transportation to get you your job, then that does not leave you money to put into, as Rana says, the asset economy. And so that's why you're left behind. And then it's the same, you know, with, you know, doing that on buying groceries, medication, you know, just my daughter is a type 1 diabetic and she's a school teacher. And, you know, she, see, I'm going to cry, you know. Mm. And she talked about being able to afford her insulin and her medications.
3: Yeah.
5: On a teacher's salary. Yeah. Now, she can, because her parents sent her to college with no debt, and she actually got scholarships for most of that. So she worked, she did what she was supposed to do. But and she's making, you know, good, decent money. But here's my child, who is, you know, college graduate, about to go get her master's, and just not barely, but like not a whole lot of extra, just trying to afford her medication. That's
4: this
5: what
4: is
5: we're
4: about
5: talking about.
4: Values too. I mean, when my mother was a teacher as well, and is, you know, she's lucky to own a home, but she's living very tight to the bone on a teacher's pension. And this is about values. I mean, I'm going to start crying. I'm not a crier, but I'm going to start crying in a minute, because we are, I mean, truly at a breaking point of, are we going to, as a country, just let people who are, you know, in basically the financial community and the very top tier of the tech community take all the wealth, you know, and leave the people that are teaching, that are caring for us in the hospital, that are doing anything else in the economy to really be disintermediated? I mean, we are about to see what's happened to not just factory workers, but teachers, essential care workers, et cetera. We're about to see that happen higher up the food chain because of AI. Mm-hmm. And what's so interesting and mind-boggling to me is that, although not unprecedented, because this also happened in the Roman Empire, that some of the people at the very top tier, they see the revolutionary handwriting on the wall, and they are calling for a sea change. I mean, you see OpenAI, for example, saying we need a sovereign wealth fund of tech wealth. Otherwise, nobody's going to have a job, and we're going to be torn apart as a country. It is such a profound thing, and I am amazed, frankly, that it's we're not talking about it every single day in this way.
3: Yeah, yeah. You know, you're exactly right. When things get this far out of balance, it gives rise to very bad forms of government, of both the far right and far left variety.
4: Absolutely, but, absolutely.
3: You know, Yeah. So you know what I want to do? I want to take this back to the level of individual families, because we did get a bunch of listeners who, you know, it's really, I love our listeners so much. They are so open and brave in sharing their struggles. And it makes this real. I love that the three of us can talk kind of about this at the theoretical level and then also down at the dinner table level. So this is Rachel Murtaugh. She's in Cedar Rapids, Iowa. And here is her question.
6: With the uncertainty right now with the economy, we're trying to decide whether we reduce our debt payments and focus more on putting into our emergency fund, or if we still try to hammer down our debt as fast as possible. We're right now doing a snowball debt payoff, which has been going well, but we just are a little worried that we need more in our emergency fund. We have about $8,000 in there now, which we feel great about, but just trying to see, should we focus more on the emergency or do we focus more on our debt payoff?
3: Miss Michelle Singletary, that one's for you.
5: Yeah. So kudos to Rachel. They're doing a great job. $8,000 in their emergency fund. That's far more than the average family. So I think in her case, because they have so much in the emergency fund, I would take all the rest of the money and get rid of the debt. You know, when you look at the average financial emergency for families, it's anywhere from $400 to $1,000. So like your car, you know, your tire blows out or you've got some engine trouble. It's like, you know, $1,200 or $1,500. It's always like over $1,000 when you go in. I don't know. They have some chart. It says just charge them $1,000. So they've got that money there for that. My concern would be, and she's right, get rid of that debt, get rid of the debt, because if there is a job loss or a disruption in their income, then they don't have to service that. They don't have to worry about the debt, right? Just worry about putting food on the table and keeping the roof over their head. So if you've got that kind of money in an emergency fund, yeah, put everything else to the debt. And when she says snowball, that's basically you list all your debts from the smallest to the largest. You attack the smallest debt first, making extra payments on that, the minimum on the rest, and then you move, you know, to the next and so on and so on. Now, some of the math people out there are like tearing their hair, like, no, higher interest rate. But you have to look at the psychology of how people work in terms of their money. And when you get those small victories, when you pay off debt, it really just energizes them and they end up paying off the debt much sooner. So they don't end up paying all those interest on that, those rest of the debts, because they get rid of it sooner. And I'm a big advocate of, it's called snowball. I call it the debt dash, like a quick race to get rid of the debt. So that method, I think, works on a practical level for a lot of families. So in her case, you've got a great emergency fund. Stop, put all the extra money and get rid of as much debt as you possibly can.
3: I had never heard of the snowball technique. I love it. And you're right, the psychology is so, so important because, you know, like, again, like we talk about vibe session, et cetera, but psychology is literally how we're experiencing our lives. I remember I've been chipping away at my student loans for a couple of decades now. And I only recently, I had about $36,000 in student loans to start off with, and I only recently saw the $10,000 mark remaining, and I honestly felt amazing. I was like, like another decade. Okay. But so here's what I want to turn back to you for a second, because we're describing the real fundamental problems that require some kind of paradigm shift in solutions. And you were and talking about new kinds of would you say pre-distribution and sovereign and wealth things. And you mentioned natural resources. I mean, people can think of like, you know, Saudi Arabia, Norway, Alaska, right? With their oil dividends. So this is something that's not just a liberal or conservative idea. It's pretty popular. Tell me more about where or how such a model would work in different sectors in the United States.
4: Yeah, for sure. So, you know, just to give you a couple of historical examples, as we've talked about, these Trump accounts, which is really a baby bond fund, these have been tried in other countries, the UK, Australia. And again, nice lunch money, you know, but it doesn't help to really fundamentally bridge the wealth gap for the reasons we've already discussed. So what does... What really changes things is when you look at, all right, what are the productive assets in our economy? And you could say If you're in Alaska or Oklahoma, for example, it might be natural resources. And both of those states, along with other countries like Norway, for example, have sovereign wealth funds. It means that they take a certain amount of the wealth that is generated from resources, in this case, natural resources, and they give some of it back every year. This is not just a one-time thing. Every year to citizens who then can build, you know, basically share in that wealth. Because the idea is, hey, you're living in the state, you're a citizen, some of this belongs to you. It can
3: now
4: also
3: we're talking
4: go
3: about the socialist states of Alaska and Oklahoma.
4: Exactly. Really, really, really deeply blue. And interestingly, just on that note, you do see some of the Nordic states going at it in a slightly different way. They use their sovereign wealth funds, as do, frankly, you know, the sovereign wealth funds in the Arab world to underpin social safety. So they do basic things better than we do, healthcare, education, et cetera. More money goes into it. The idea, though, is just look, it's a pot. We're all citizens. If you're Rockefeller, you don't get to just keep everything that's coming out of that geyser, you know, of oil that everybody gets to share. Now, take that to where is the wealth today in our society? 85% of the wealth on the balance sheets of corporations is in digital assets, data, software, trademarks, intellectual property, ideas that you and I, this content that we are generating right now, that is where the value is. So I have thought many people, you know, most economists, frankly, at this point think we are going to have some kind of what is called pre-distribution of those assets rather than waiting for, say, Jeff Bezos and a handful of other people to get everything and then wage some kind of incredibly contentious political battle to claw it back from them. Let's just say in advance, this belongs to all of us, and let's pre-distribute it in a variety of ways. And you could do that through a kind of sovereign wealth fund. You could do it through the data ownership or the idea of the way that you use AI being somehow, value going back to you as opposed to the AI firms, which, by the way, that's a battle right now. Some AI firms are trying to get a stake, an equity stake in everything that is made with those algorithms, which PS are scraping from you. So it's complicated, but this is where we're heading, I think.
3: Michelle, just curious what you think about that.
5: Oh, you know, as she was talking, and she's so brilliant. I love Rana. I was thinking about
4: love
5: the expression. I was thinking about the expression, a rising tide lifts all boats. And that's really what we're talking about, right? That it means that, you know, that when everyone benefits, we all benefit.
4: Yes.
5: And because, I mean, we honestly, just morally, we should not have a trillionaire. I mean, it's just mind-boggling that we don't have, you know, we don't distribute the wealth, that we don't have a system where people can just live a decent life. And when you have so much wealth concentrated by so many people, how many boats do you need? How many homes do you, can't live in all of those. You have all this space and you got families trying to live, family of five and six trying to live in two bedrooms. And I know a lot of people listening is like, well, I work for this money, or, you know, they work for that money. But you know what? You didn't just work for that money. There's no reason why a CEO should be making, you know, $100
4: particularly the ones I know. I mean, honestly, like many of us could do a better job. I'm not kidding you.
5: I love it. You and I, Monica, can
4: really,
5: run this country and do a much better job, you know. I just think about in my own personal life, because I like to not be a hypocrite. And so my husband and I have been redistributing our work. We have helped families go to college. We've helped our families with down payment on their home. We're helping our kids. My teacher daughter says, hey, I'm going to have a pizza party. 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
12: With your Athens area weather for Thursday, July 9th, I'm Colin Vereen. Today, sunny, a 40% chance of showers and thunderstorms this afternoon with highs in the mid-90s. Tonight, partly cloudy in the evening, then becoming mostly clear with lows in the mid-70s. Tomorrow, Friday, mostly sunny, a chance of showers and thunderstorms that afternoon with highs in the mid-90s and heat index values up to 103 degrees. We do have a heat advisory in effect until 8 p.m. tonight. 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
3: You're back with On Point. I'm Meghna Chakrabarty. And before we return to our conversation with Rana Faruhar and Michelle Singletary, just want to take a second to make an appeal to all fans of any kind of sports out there. But particularly right now, I'm thinking about the World Cup because I have been on the edge of my seat in so many of these amazing soccer matches. From Cape Verde's tournament, which they were like darlings and went back home, even though they're out of the tournament right now, they are going home as heroes, to Haiti breaking a 50-year absence from the World Cup. There's Curaçao's goalkeepers, his 15-block shot. We have the Democratic Republic of Congo's goal. I mean, underdog stories have been a real feature of this World Cup. So I want to ask you, as a sports fan, why do we so love the underdog? We'll be looking to answer that question next week. So I want to hear your stories about what are some of your favorite underdogs out there, your favorite underdog story. It doesn't just have to be in sports. It can be in culture or even in your own life. And why is it that you found yourself rooting for the underdog? So grab your phone, get the On Point Vox Pop app and send us a message, very clear and high quality message that way. Or if you can't wait and you just want to send us that message now, 617-353-0683 is the number to call. Okay, so back to Rana and Michelle. And Rana, I wanted to just follow up on this idea of pre-distribution. Because, you know, I was trying to think of arguments against applying that model to sources of digital wealth. And I was thinking, well, first and foremost, maybe people would think, okay, for natural resources, for oil and gas, those things are being extracted by private companies, but essentially from public lands, right?
4: Yep.
3: And so there's the idea that the public is giving companies the access to this extractive industry. And so therefore the public should benefit from it. And I think that kind of makes logical sense. So maybe some folks might say that doesn't apply to the digital economy, but then I immediately sort of rebutted my own rebuttal. And I was like, but the digital economy, I think you were describing what is essentially also an extractive industry.
4: Well, yeah, I mean, that's, you know, the first thing I thought, I was already gearing up my argument. I'm glad you set me up for that, is we're citizens. We are the public. we're more public than the public lands. We, you know, the public land, this is our country, but this is our humanity. And, you know, just at that level, this is really a conversation about humanity and values. And I think it's so interesting right now that the Vatican is actually arguing for things mm-hmm. like digital wealth sharing. You know, faith communities are teaming up with some of the tech firms and saying, we cannot literally mine the human being, sell it, and then have it be a zero-sum game in which we are all left impoverished with no work, no jobs, which forget about just the economic impact would be devastating, but the sense of meaning. You know, where does meaning come from? It comes from work, it comes from love, and it comes from courage. We need all three of those things right now. But these are profound questions, because where we're heading is going to be to a very, very Hobbesian place if we don't have some kind of deeper sharing of the pie.
3: Well, and then even kind of more, I love the philosophy of it. Like, that's actually what drives me. But the more sort of direct comparison, these companies, these AI companies, all the big tech companies, they are extracting a form of a natural resource, right? They're extracting our data.
4: That's the whole surveillance capitalism thing, which I'm glad you brought that up, because actually people don't connect those dots enough. We've been having this conversation, and you and I have had this before on the show when I wrote my second book, Don't Be Evil, which was all about surveillance capitalism. That's a term that was coined by the scholar Shoshana Zuboff in her book about this topic, that data is ideas, the thoughts in our brain, our actions on the computer right now. These are things that are being mined. They're being surveilled. The camera that I'm looking at sees my eye movements and can take me to different ads based on that. The things that I'm typing are going into an AI model that is then being charged more for. But where do the ideas come from? They're from my brain. They're from my questions, my actions. And so they are being mined. And what's really concerning to me is, you know, just to get historical, there's something called the Dutch disease. And it was the idea that natural resources are kind of a curse in the end. They don't create very many jobs. They extract a lot. They make just a few people wealthy. That's what surveillance capitalism is. That's what the AI economy is on steroids. We have to fix it, or we will end up in, I think, a battle for the nation.
3: Yeah. Okay. So, Michelle, I mean, I'm delighted to hear what you have to say about that. But I also wanted to ask you about a particular way in which this question of, you know, the digital world we're living with is coursing directly into politics, and how, I mean, the president of the United States and his family have been personally benefiting from that. So do you want to... take your pick as to what you want to talk about.
16: Well, I want to go back to the underdog, because isn't this whole section about the underdog? That's what we're talking about. So I always root for the underdog. I'm just, you know, I've been an underdog. I know what it feels like. I'm an underdog. I'm a woman. I'm Black. You know, I've had health issues. You name it. I've been a caregiver. I know all about being an underdog. And I love listening to Rana. She's just so, I love talking to smart women. But this whole thing about the digital companies, like somehow we are not, you know, part of it. We are not helping them get rich, because every time you type in a question, you're helping them get rich. And, you know, when you sign on and every time I go someplace, it's like, you know, they have the cookies, right? And it says, we're going to use what you do to help improve X. Well, what they mean is, we're going to use what you do and ask us to help us get richer. And so why should we not benefit from some of that? I'm not an economist, so I don't know the solution in terms of the practicality of how do you extract that and redistribute it. But I do know that there are ways that we could set it up so that, you know, families are helped, you know, kids are helped. You know, someone asked me, I was on a program about the Dell Mel's contribution to the Trump accounts. And on the surface, it's like, look at them giving all these kids this money. But when you break it down, $250, you know what, Dell family, why don't you adopt a whole school, a high school, and say every kid who gets into college, I'm going to pay your whole college bill. That's legacy changing. Because if they don't have to pay for college, that money that they would have paid for college, then they can put it in the stock market. You know, don't drip and drip down the wealth. Do something monumental that would help. Adopting a whole college grad to say everybody who graduates with the degree gets a job, I'm going to give you money to down payment on your home. That's going to be changing. Your little per person, you know, thing that you think it is so great is not so great. I mean, and so that's my take on this, you know. And here's the other thing. Nobody is saying, give me all, I want a yacht. You know, that's not what people are saying. They're saying, listen, do you need two yachts? Can you take, not buy one of those yachts and take that money and give it to your actual employees? You know, and how about paying all their health care with some of that wealth? I'm not going to talk about any billionaire in particular because, you know, I do want to still keep my job for a little bit longer, but let's just say.
4: Well, I can talk about him.
16: But I'm just saying, how about those billionaires with companies that you say, every employee who works for me for longer than 2 or 3 years, I'm going to put your kid through college. Every employee who works for me for 2 or 4 years, I'm going to make sure you have a pension. How about that? That is how we could extract some of that wealth, and you're still going to be rich. You still can have 2 or 3 yachts and have a $50 million wedding. But some family will be able to send their kid to college or have a house that just has a couple of bedrooms, right? They don't have bedrooms that you never gonna see. They have houses where they never walk into some of those rooms. How about that? That's what we're talking about. We're not saying we want all your money. We're just saying give us just a little piece so that we, because we work for you. You know, we work hours for you. We stay away from our families to work those long hours for you. How about sharing that with us?
4: You know, I completely agree with what Michelle's saying, and I just can't help, Meghna, but get philosophical when I think about these things, because, well, my first thought was I want to go open ChatGPT right now and plug in how much would it actually cost the top 20 billionaires in the country to live in the way they do, and then let's, for the rest of their lives, and then let's look at the rest of their money, and then let's algorithmically coordinate it to all the schools and families that need help and just boom, have AI do that problem. Let's do that. In fact, I may do that and write a column about it. But I then was also thinking, is that a kind of a noblesse oblige model? Is that futile? Are we going back to some kind of plutocracy where we depend or we ask for money that is, and wealth and value, productive value that is actually ours and should be ours to own rather than theirs to give? And I think that that is a profound question.
3: Yeah.
4: And that's something, you know, by the way, the democratic socialists are starting to ask, and some populists as well.
3: Well, so you know what's interesting about that is that it's this desire for a fairer nation is actually amongst the American people, I'd say, forget the political class, but the American people is very bipartisan. I mean, it can't help but to be that way because of the ubiquity of the challenges that people are suffering no matter how they vote in every election. But there's this weird gap between the bipartisan desires of the American people to have fairer, you know, less stressful lives versus what's happening in the halls of power with the people who are supposed to represent us. And so actually, Michelle, I wanted to turn back to you on that because there's a couple of things. I don't know if you want to talk about Trump and crypto or in a more practical sense. There's like changes happening. I mentioned my student loan earlier and I saw some weird language last time I logged in. I mean, there's like actually all sorts of stuff, practically speaking, that mirror this weird gap between what people actually want versus what they're getting from their government.
16: Ooh, oh my goodness. We need to know how this, like, you know, I'm not a fan of crypto. I've never been. I think if you got in early, it's, again, rich people getting rich, because the regular, I have a relative who opened up an account, got $80 in Bitcoin. What you doing with that? Come on now. and just look at the stories. We see that he created this meme, and who got rich? Most of the people who supported him, who bought it, lost money. But did they lose money? Absolutely not, because they had transaction fees. You know, Bitcoin is supposed to, you know, level things out, but there's so many transaction fees, and there's, and it's used for so much criminal behavior that it's just such a, I hate it. I think that the president, you know, championed it, and he's getting rich, and the average person, not only are they not getting rich, they are getting poorer, says a lot about the administration and where they stand in terms of helping everyday people.
3: Yeah. There's also, I do want to ask you about, Ronna, I can, sorry to jump in here, but since I've mentioned student loans a couple of times, mostly because I know a lot of people, when you say those words, their ears perk up. Are there Michelle, are there changes coming down the pike on student loans, or did I imagine
16: that? No, there's definitely changes. You know, obviously, there was the income-based repayment plan under the Biden administration to say that it's going away. There were lots of court, you know, battles. So it's definitely going away. They're creating a new one called RAP. Doesn't matter what it means, just the income-based program. I think there's some good things about that. There's also loan limits, so you can't borrow as much. Now, it pains me to say this, because I just dislike the Trump administration so much, because I really don't think they help the average person. But there is, I do like the limits that they've put in place, only because it will force families to have conversations that they should have had before, in terms of sending their children to college on debt that they, that will take decades to pay off. My concern is that it will drive people to the private loan because they're still not going to have those conversations, and they're going to borrow money, and it's going to cost them more. And so there's nothing in the new system that sort of addresses that. So if you have a student loan, or you're taking out new student loans, you're sending your children to college in the fall, you got to really pay attention to the changes, because you can't borrow as much. And then, you know, you've said, okay, go to this school, and then you go to the loan office and financial aid office and realize, wait a minute, you know, for parents, I can only borrow, you know, $20,000 for this kid. Now they're in this school. They want to go. They've got the school colors. They're packed up to go. What are we going to do? They're going to turn to private loans or do some other things, like pull money out of their equity for their home to send their kids. So in that sense, I'm concerned about that. So, you know, but I've always tried to maintain that, please, if you're listening, and if you're, you know, on the edge, or not even on the edge, but you're doing kind of okay, be very careful about where you allow your children to go. Do not allow a teenager to decide where they're going with money they don't have. Have that conversation. Go to community college for 2 years. Get those basic credits out of the way, and then transfer to a four-year university. Stay at home. I know we want that traditional college experience, but if you don't have, I just don't want you all to debt your life, you know, with all this debt going forward, because if we don't change the system, you are going to lose out. And so you can't do what other people are doing, even though that's not fair.
3: Yeah. You know, Ronna, we've got a minute left. I'm going to give the last word to you today. Yeah.
4: All right. Well, I'm going to connect a couple dots up. You know, Michelle is talking about the Trump administration, and one of the things that I think is very important for people to think about right now, democracy is predicated not on the idea of economic equality, but it is predicated on the idea of political equality. And I think what you've been seeing, certainly in the last couple of decades, is money and power becoming more entrenched in this country. This administration, what it did, it just lifted the scrim on that. And it said, you know what? It's a free-for-all. We are here at the trough, and we're going to stuff ourselves. And if you're with our gang, come on, and you can do the same. Deep cynicism now amongst the voting public, and that is when you have to worry about democracy.
3: Well, Ronna Faruhar at CNN and the Financial Times, and author of Homecoming, The Path to Prosperity in a Post-Global World. Thank you so much for coming back, Ronna.
4: Thank you for having me. Thanks to both of you and Michelle.
3: and Michelle Singletary at the Washington Post, and author of What to Do with Your Money When Crisis Hits, A Survival Guide. Thank you so much, Michelle.
16: Thank you for having me. And Ron, I'm so glad you teared up with me too.
3: I love our money, ladies. This is On Point.
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2: Live from NPR News in Washington, I'm Janine Herbst. Today was the last day of Ayatollah Ali Khamenei's funeral, which started a week ago and spanned five cities. This comes as the U.S. and Iran traded fire for a second day. NPR's Hadil Al-Shalchi has more.
3: Earlier in the day, Iranian state media showed huge crowds swarming the truck carrying the casket of Ayatollah Ali Khamenei and four of his killed family members as it made its way through his birthplace, Mashhad. People wearing black spilled into the streets to perform the ritual Islamic funeral prayers facing the caskets draped in the Iranian flag. Iranian state media reported that army fighter jets were flying over the skies of Mashhad to secure them for the last day of the funeral. On Wednesday, U.S. CENTCOM said it struck Iranian military installations in retaliation for Iranian strikes on ships in the Strait of Hormuz. Iran responded by targeting U.S. military bases in Kuwait and Bahrain. Hadil Al-Shalchi, NPR News, Istanbul.
2: The main Democratic Party says it's working on a plan to replace Graham Plattner as the U.S. Senate nominee. Plattner announced he's suspending his campaign after he was accused of sexual assault by a former romantic partner. He denies the allegation. NPR's Sage Miller has more.
4: While Plattner has not officially withdrawn himself from the race, the main Democratic Party released a statement saying it will host a new nominating convention to select his replacement. The statement emphasized the process would include Plattner supporters and draw from the grassroots movement his campaign built. State party leadership knows without that support, the chances of beating Republican incumbent Susan Collins becomes much harder. The main Senate race is a critical seat Democrats are looking to flip in November if they have any chance of taking control of the chamber. The party has less than 3 weeks to register a new nominee with the Maine Secretary of State. Sage Miller, NPR News.
2: Gas prices are ticking up again. They've been fluctuating for months because of the war in Iran. As NPR's Joe Hernandez reports, it's made filling up the tank unpredictable for drivers.
5: The average cost of a gallon of regular unleaded was $3.85 on Thursday, according to AAA, but that number surpassed $4.50 in May and was as low as $2.79 in January, the organization found. Personal finance experts say the seesaw of gas prices can be an added stress on consumers trying to budget for fuel. It's also changing how they buy. Data from the cashback app Upside found that when gas prices rose in early March, drivers visited gas stations more often and bought less fuel each time. To stay ahead of price swings, experts say consumers can bank on higher costs and use apps to shop around for the best deal. Joe Hernandez, NPR News.
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6: With WUGA News, I'm Alexia Ridley. The suspect accused of killing two students and two teachers in the 2024 shooting at Appalachia High School is facing a deadline to file a plea. GPB's Chase McGee has more.
7: A Barrow County Superior Court judge Wednesday set a potential trial date for Colt Gray for October 13th in Augusta. That would be away from Atlanta media markets, which might have biased a pool of jurors. In a May hearing, Judge Nicholas Prim established a deadline of next week on Wednesday for Gray to change his plea to guilty, should he potentially negotiate with prosecutors for a plea deal. Gray won't face the death penalty since he's a minor, but a plea deal could determine whether or not he's eligible for parole on a life sentence. Earlier this year, Gray's father, Colin Gray, was convicted of two counts of second-degree murder and two counts of involuntary manslaughter for providing his son the rifle used in the shooting. Colin Gray's sentencing is at the end of July.
6: Georgia Secretary of State Brad Raffensperger is launching an investigation into ready-to-register and other third-party organizations he says have mailed registration appeals to deceased and other ineligible individuals around the state. According to a release, the Secretary of State's office has received several reports of voter registration mailers being sent to deceased.

From news to numbers, you count on Marketplace to explain what you need to know. 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
2: Next time with the Atlanta Symphony Orchestra, the world premiere of A Tale of the Bunny and the Turtle by Nikki Sohn. It's based on a Korean folktale she grew up with. Also, Jennifer Koh solos in the first violin concerto by Philip Glass, and Jerry Ho conducts Rachmaninoff's First Symphony. I'm Sarah Zaslaw. Join me for the ASO on GPB, tonight at 10 right here. 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
3: The leader of Reform UK has been facing a number of allegations about his private finances and his relationship with a man convicted of wire fraud.